0: Americans disapprove of the Iran war, as does a large majority of the American public. This vote comes as Vice President Vance is hashing out the details of an agreement to end the war, the initial terms of which have been roundly rebuked by members of both parties. Eric McDaniel, NPR News, Washington.
1: Congress has also passed a bipartisan housing bill today that aims to bring down home prices and increase the supply, sending the measure to President Trump. It's the most sweeping effort in recent decades to reduce federal regulations for housing and increase local control. NPR's Stephen Bisaha has more on what's in the bill.
2: President Trump and other politicians, they've accused corporations of buying up single-family houses and, you know, outcompeting with families and driving up prices. So this bill bans large investors and companies from buying up more homes. If one of these groups owns at least 350 single-family homes, they would not be allowed to buy up any more. You know, ultimately, this may not have a huge effect because these investors right now, they make up just a tiny fraction of the housing market. But there are a lot of other things the bill tries to do, too, like, you know, speeding up construction. One provision streamlines environmental reviews for building homes between existing homes. Another creates a grant program for communities to develop pattern books of, you know, like pre-approved housing designs, so builders won't need to go through as many approvals to get this up to code.
1: NPR's Stephen Bisaha reporting. Voters cast ballots in three states holding primaries today, including New York, where some are trying to push the Democratic Party further to the left. Reporter Steve Kastenbaum says it's a test of Mayor Zohran Mamdani's influence.
3: Several congressional candidates here are well to the left of many Democrats. A few are Democratic Socialists. Mayor Mamdani stumped for them at a rally last week.
4: We need Claire Valdez, Daria Lisa Avila Chevalier, and Brad Lander fighting for us in Congress.
3: They're trying to unseat some well-established politicians here, including the chair of the Congressional Hispanic Caucus. How the party's left flank performs could affect the more moderate image National Democrats are counting on to retake the House in November. For NPR News, I'm Steve Kastenbaum in New York.
1: Big tech companies dragged down the stock market today. This is NPR News.
5: And this is KAZU News. I'm Erica Bates. The FIFA World Cup continues with two more games scheduled at Levi's Stadium in Santa Clara. But for a few families of students at Freedom Elementary School, the highlight was last week. 9-year-old Franco Salinas Rigoza was one of 11 Watsonville students who walked onto the field with the players during the Austria versus Jordan match.
6: We were waiting in the green room. We even got to meet the mascots.
5: The students also stayed to watch the game. Franco's mom, Zaida, says the family had been saving up since last year to try to get him to a World Cup game before this opportunity popped up.
7: Right now he sleeps, eats, and dreams of soccer.
5: The students were chosen by the after-school principal in partnership with the nonprofit America Scores. California's Fair Political Practices Commission has brought a $31,000 fine against Governor Gavin Newsom for failing to report behested payments on time. Cap Radio's Laura Fitzgerald has more.
8: Behested payments are when an elected official asks someone to donate to a charity on their behalf. The payments are completely legal, as long as the official asking for the payments reports them within 30 days. The FPPC found Newsom failed to report 36 behested payments on time during 2024 and 2025. Most were for the California Fire Foundation, a nonprofit that was supporting recovery efforts after the LA fires. Newsom and his staff solicited payments from a number of corporations. Most were between $200,000 and $500,000 to the nonprofit. The FPPC says the governor did report the payments before the commission's enforcement division contacted his team. According to Newsom's office, it was delayed in filing its paperwork because the governor was focused on emergency response following the fires. In Sacramento, I'm Laura Fitzgerald.
5: This is KAZU News.
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10: 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I'm Scott Detrow.
11: And I'm Juana Summers. Tech stocks have had a rough ride lately. The tech-heavy NASDAQ fell for a second day in a row as investors seem to be questioning whether AI can live up to its hype. NPR tech correspondent John Ruich is here with more. Hi there.
12: Hey.

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1: Early, they can stay longer in the day than usually. People are allowed to swim in some parts of the San River, but it's mostly young men that go there and swim. It's not a place for everyone to feel comfortable. Mm. So inside Paris, it's very hard to find shadow.
2: Hard to find shade.
1: Yes. And commercial centers can be a place with AC also.
2: I want to look back to a huge European heat wave in 2003 where some 70,000 people died of heat. A lot of people are likening this heat wave to that one. It killed nearly 15,000 people in France, and it was seen as this wake-up call, I understand, for policymakers in France. What changed after that heat wave in terms of solutions to protect people? Do you know?
1: Yeah, there's a three-step evolution for heatwave planes. From 2003, there were just public health alerts. With an increasing number of events in 2021, France moved to a full crisis management system that included school closures, even cancellations, and adaptation of transports.
2: What did adaptation of transport mean?
1: Some, of course, sports events could be canceled. And also they try to adapt access to transport so it's not crowded. But even transport face technical issues with heat. They also improved communication with the public on TV, radios, signs on highways, but it was not sufficient. So in 2024, they added more specific actions like register vulnerable people to be contacted during heat waves.
2: Vulnerable people registering themselves so that they could get checked in on?
1: Yes, but also they relied on young people during their civic service to make a list of the elderly and so on. And so that was one big change. But also they inspected schools and business offices annually for cooling equipment. They programmed inspections of high-risk sectors like constructions. They proposed adaptations of the time of work. But it's not in all the sectors and not all workers are protected this way. So it's not really satisfactory, but it has evolved a lot.
2: So, as you said, these waves of interventions to try to help keep people cool and safe when it is extremely hot out, is it clear how well those are working, how much they are protecting people?
1: Yes. In 2003, we had, like you said, like 15,000 people that died, more close to 1,000 in the last events of 2022. So, of course, it's better because we can help people to have good practices and visit people that cannot move away from their home to check if everything is okay. So it helped on a, let's say, a statistical basis, but we are going towards a hard limit because beyond a certain point, even help will not be enough because some region might become literally unsurvivable without medical help.
2: It sounds like you're saying bigger changes need to be made. What do you mean there?
1: As I said, everything is not ideal because providing shelter in cool public buildings depends on how rich your local town is. So homeless people, kids, and people with disabilities sometimes remain underprotected. Also, incremental change may include air conditioning, but there's a big issue with air conditioning. It's treated as a simple fix, but it actually creates more problems. It's expensive, it consumes huge amounts of energy, it emits hot air back into the streets and makes the city even hotter. So we need to completely rethink how we design cities, how we organize work. In the International Panel on Climate Change, it's called transformational adaptation. The idea is to reduce everyone's exposure to heat using nature-based solution designed with inclusivity in mind. That means not just greening certain neighborhoods to the point of driving out the poorest residents. Not just put technical band-aids, but changing the way we live in the cities.
2: What does that look like besides a lot more trees to provide shade and maybe more water features to

0: pull people off? What does this transformative change actually look like?
1: Many researchers are working on nature-based solutions. There are issues, of course, of water in the city. How do we ensure that the trees will be in capacity to live in a very dry city? So there's an issue between the pros and the cons, but I think it is one unavoidable solution. So we have to transform the city, but it means that we have to rule out the cars. So it's a real structural change, and this needs time. So this needs to be well thought.
0: Isabelle Cole is an environmental scientist and professor based in Paris.
2: 10 years ago today, Britain voted to leave the European Union. The result sent shockwaves through the country and triggered a breakup with the EU that has been messy. Back then, 52% of the voters backed leaving the bloc. Today, opinion polls suggest a majority are now in favor of rejoining. For some, though, the impact of Brexit has already been life-changing. The World's Europe correspondent, Orla Barry, has more.
3: The British people have spoken, and the answer is, we're out.
4: Most people in Britain remember the moment they heard that news.
5: I was just astounded. You know, I was just totally in shock.
4: Laura Olivia Mintz, an artist, had builders doing work in her home in England the morning the news broke.
5: Those builders were fervent Brexiters, and they were in my home. So it was difficult. It was difficult because they were rejoicing. They were really happy. And I just felt really insulted, totally insulted and in shock.
4: Those builders weren't the only ones rejoicing.
6: Let June the 23rd go down in our history as our Independence Day.
4: Nigel Farage, one of Brexit's biggest champions, said the result was a victory for the ordinary people of Britain. Among those ordinary people were many farmers, like Robert Lowell in Hertfordshire.
7: Farmers were fed up at the time with all the red tape and the rules, and we were being told what to do by a faceless lot of bureaucrats sat over in Strasbourg and in Brussels.
4: 10 years on, though, Lowell says, all that red tape, it's still there.
7: That has not decreased, because you know, the EU is our biggest trading partner, and the message very much comes back from the EU. If you want to trade with us, you have to adhere to our quality and standards and our rules.
4: Lowell says he doesn't regret voting for Brexit, although when I ask him to tell me what advantages it's brought, he struggles to answer. He hasn't been negatively affected, he says, but he admits some of his farming colleagues are having trouble finding workers.
7: Our self-sufficiency in acreage of certain crops, which we could happily grow and grow well in this country, a lot of farmers haven't planted them because it's just not worth the risk, because they can plant these crops and then they're worried about who'll actually come and pick them.
4: EU nationals no longer have the automatic right to move to the UK and work. Artist Olivia Mintz, who was born in France, moved to the UK more than 30 years ago. She married a British man and had 2 children. After the Brexit result, she says, she often went to London to march in those huge pro-EU rallies.
5: I felt very lonely amongst those thousands of people marching in London when I met so many couples, British, European, walking together. And that's what made me realise, where's my husband? Where is he?
4: He never took part, she says, maybe because some in his family had voted to leave. 10 years on, and those pro-EU rallies are still happening.
8: Shove your Brexit! Shove your Brexit! Shove your Brexit!
4: Last Saturday, hundreds marched through central London, calling on the British government to hold a second referendum. One of the march organisers is 24-year-old Kira Casey Sargent from Liverpool. She was just 14, she says, when the Brexit referendum was held.
9: I hadn't had my voice heard. There were loads of people around me, similar ages and into their 20s and 30s, who their lives been affected in terms of jobs and being able to buy a house and afford to live. And we hadn't had our voices heard.
4: Casey Sargent is now among an estimated 55% of people in Britain who say the UK should rejoin the EU. But the chances of a second referendum happening anytime soon look remote.
10: It's something people are going to talk about, they're going to hint about, but the actual practical political challenges of opening up that issue again are very, very large.
4: Nick Anstead, a lecturer at the London School of Economics, says given how divisive and toxic the Brexit campaign was, many lawmakers shudder at the thought of holding another one. Most economists agree that Brexit has not been good for Britain, at least so far. Inflation is higher in the UK since the Brexit vote than any other Western European country, apart from Austria. But Leave voters point out that the COVID pandemic and the wars in Ukraine and Iran have also taken their toll on the economy. Today, Brexit's chief campaigner, Nigel Farage, said the problem wasn't to do with Brexit, but with those in power.
11: And in those 10 years, most of our politicians have tried to either overturn the result out of their sheer contempt for the people or not implement it properly.
4: Whatever its economic impact, lecturer Nick Anstead says, the political effect has been profound.
10: That's why one of the reasons why we've been through so many prime ministers in the past decade, because ultimately it's made politics considerably harder.
4: Next month, Britain looks set to appoint its seventh prime minister in just 10 years. For some, like artist Laura Olivia Mintz, the effect of the Brexit vote has been deeply personal.
5: It's just that I had fell out of love with the country, being so betrayed, and that followed with being, you know, falling out of love with my British husband for his lack of support regarding this, you know.
4: In 2018, Olivia Mintz moved back to France. Her children and her now ex-husband still live in the UK. It was a difficult move, she says, but Britain today no longer feels like home. I couldn't stay where I no longer felt welcome, she says. For The World, I'm Orla Barry.

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0: This is The World. I'm Marco Werman. The tens of thousands of international soccer fans in the U.S. this month for the World Cup are getting a taste of a mostly American phenomenon. Sports stadiums located miles outside of a city center. Boston, Atlanta, San Francisco, and New York are listed as host cities on paper, but the matches are hardly in those cities. Take Boston Stadium. It's in Foxborough, 30 miles outside Boston. And the cost of getting there during the World Cup? Nearly $100 on the public commuter rail. The World's transportation correspondent Jeremy Siegel joined some fans for one raucous ride to the stadium.
3: My trip begins outside South Station, not with the sound of a train whistle, but this. A group of Norway fans riding up a station escalator backwards on their butts, doing a classic Norwegian cheer called the Viking Row, which looks exactly what it sounds like. Among them is a guy named
4: Gorm Finne Engelsen.
3: Finne Engelsen arrived from Norway a week ago. He likes it here.
4: Bostonians, you're nice, you're cool, you have a lot of beer.
3: But there's one thing he's not happy about.
4: I heard you're ripping us off.
3: The MBTA is charging $80 for a round-trip train ticket between Boston and Foxborough, four times more than a regular commuter rail trip, and far more costly than public transit to most other stadiums hosting World Cup games. For international fans like Finn Engelsen, the high price tag of getting to Boston Stadium is offensive. Eric Reimert is used to being able to walk or at least take super cheap transit to games in Europe.
5: Football is like, it's for the people, you know, and now it's only for the rich people, I feel like, because they bump up the price.
6: Yeah,
5: of
6: that. Germany, a couple of years ago, they public transport was free during the Euros, I believe, so they should have done that in America.
3: But if you look past the price tag, the experience of taking the train to and from the stadium, not too bad. After some issues with overcrowding after last Saturday's match, the T has worked to improve signage and make it more clear where passengers need to go and when.
7: Group B is now boarding to Foxborough.
3: Transit officials are running the service in five intervals over a period of several hours leading up to matches. That's to allow for a fleet of trains to continuously travel back and forth between South Station and Foxborough and prevent overcrowding near the station's entrance. As I queue into South Station to catch my ride, a sea of fans funnel between metal gates on the way to the platform. When the train doors open, the crowd cheers and chants as they hop on. On board, it is packed. Several cars are standing room only. For the next 45 minutes, we speed towards Boston Stadium, not making any stops along the way. And there is lots of singing. When we arrive in Foxborough, most fans I talk to are giddy about the trip.
8: It was amazing.
9: It was so nice.
8: The atmosphere is fantastic. Yeah.
3: But there's one thing that's a little odd for international visitors. We're here more than 3 hours before the game kicks off. That's to make room for tailgating, a squarely American tradition that fans like Kjetil Kalsvik are doing their best to embrace.
10: So tailgating is not a Norwegian thing, but we're going to try to adapt that to the U.S. Way of doing it. I believe I talked to the Scots. They've already had it one game against Haiti there. They said there's a lot of possibilities to have fun around the stadium.
3: As Kalsvik and I walk towards his first tailgate, he looks over towards Route 1, where there's a long, long line of cars not moving. I tell him that's another American tradition, gridlock traffic. For The World, I'm Jeremy Siegel, Foxborough, Massachusetts.
9: If you are making the long walk to a soccer stadium, perchance, or you're just on your feet for hours a day, you might want to consider a pair of cool shoes. Not as in trendy, but actually cool and comfortable. They were created by a young Kenyan inventor who wanted to soothe his mother's aching feet. They're made entirely from trash and bits and pieces of old electronics. Jonathan Miller has the story.
11: The collection center for electronic waste in the city of Kisumu in western Kenya is a white shipping container at the edge of a parking lot. It's packed floor to ceiling with old computers, printers, TVs, fridges, and air conditioners. Boxes and bags are filled with the carcasses of cell phones. Most of this will go by truck to Nairobi, the capital, where it'll be dismantled, refurbished, reused, or recycled. But some of it will find new life here.
12: My name is Teddy Jacob Mondi. I'm 23. I'm an innovator and also an inventor.
11: Like many young Kenyans, Teddy Amundi is full of ideas, but short on money. He comes here to scrounge for parts for his inventions, like the robotic shoes he built for his mother.
13: My name is Sarah Okoth.
11: Sarah was working as a hawker, walking around the city selling secondhand clothes.
13: I would get orders even far, and I would walk, taking them there. And when I come back, my feet were really feeling like hot. It was burning.
11: Teddy pulled the vibrators from a couple of dead cell phones and embedded them in a used pair of sneakers to make a foot massager. Then he connected the fans from two old laptops.
13: So when I put on the shoes, I felt some relief, and I had a good night's sleep.
11: Teddy called it the Cool Shoes Project.
12: I also added music in the shoe. The music is connected via Bluetooth. There's a tiny speaker. I was able to add it to the shoe. So let me just play a sample of the music from the shoe. So the speaker playing right now is from directly from the shoe.
11: There's also a charging port for a phone. You can track the power level on a little screen Teddy pulled from a pair of earbuds.
12: I also added lights so that it can light your path as you walk at night.
13: When he was doing the lights on the shoes, I was like, now who would need lights on their feet? But sometimes the power goes off in the house and it just touches and the light is all over in the house. So I say, okay, you just go on with your project.
11: Teddy's working on new versions of the shoes with different sets of features. The latest has a location tracker pulled from a broken watch. Everything in them is salvaged.
12: For me, they're not junk. Whenever I see them, I see possibility. And I also see them as a way to achieve my dreams.
13: I know that what I'm saying right now, maybe some parents somewhere would listen to it someday. I'll just tell the parents, encourage your children. Help them, motivate them. When you see them doing something, just give them motivation. One day it will get to be a big thing.
9: That story is from audio producer Jonathan Miller. 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
7: This is The World. I'm Marco Werman. About 8 million South Africans live with HIV/AIDS. That's more than any other country in the world. And it's been this way for a while. In 2003, then-President George W. Bush created a program, the President's Emergency Plan for AIDS Relief, or PEPFAR, to help fight the crisis. So it came as a jolt when U.S. officials recently announced they would end all remaining PEPFAR funding. Winnie Banyima, the head of the leading UN program on HIV/AIDS, warned those cuts will cost lives.
8: Taking it away is taking away life-saving support from the most vulnerable people.
7: She made that plea to a largely empty assembly hall yesterday at the opening of the UN high-level meeting on HIV/AIDS. To learn more about the impact on South Africa, we reached out to Helen Rees. She directs the Wits Reproductive Health and HIV Institute at the University of the Witwatersrand.
9: Well, we've already seen some withdrawal of funding. The PEPFAR funds that we received very generously from the American taxpayer since George Bush initiated this, some of those PEPFAR funds were stopped already over a year ago, and they came through the USAID provision. What we still have are PEPFAR funds that come through a CDC provision, and those have been ongoing. With the withdrawal of the USAID funds, what we saw was a very sudden reduction in services for HIV, and South Africa has the highest number of people as a country living with HIV worldwide. And that already had a huge and sudden impact on access to services, on testing, on people staying in care and staying on antiretrovirals. And we're already concerned that we're seeing an increase in the number of people who are defaulting from treatment and the number of people who are accessing testing.
7: So the State Department, the U.S. State Department, emailed a statement to Reuters saying that PEPFAR was never intended to be permanent and that South Africa is, quote, a middle-income country and is more than capable of supporting its own health programs, end quote. What would you say to that?
9: I think worldwide, everyone is recognizing that some of these international global health grants have a purpose for a particular period of time. So I think that that would be a fair comment to say, well, let's help countries be able to fund their own health services. That is a fair comment. But to do it so suddenly, and this was really felt across the whole of the African region, really just left people abandoned. I mean, services for some people we call in key populations of high incidence of HIV, those services were stopped overnight and people had nowhere to go. And we've seen this across the region. So it's the suddenness. And I think it's fair to say South Africa is a low middle income country, but it's got a huge disparity in wealth. So we have many, many people who are living in poverty, many, many people, and the health services struggle. If you do this suddenly, what you do is you suddenly and overnight deny people access to care, and you don't allow services to adjust and say, okay, how do we respond to this? And the other thing that we must realize is that low income countries absolutely struggle to fund health services, and that there really is a priority for high-income countries to think about what is their responsibility to global poverty and global health.
7: Just on South Africa and PEPFAR, there was a general understanding that with the elimination of USAID last summer, so went PEPFAR. But it seems like PEPFAR, like a lot of USAID's global health operations, got absorbed by the State Department. Did the State Department keep PEPFAR alive exclusively in South Africa? Like, how do you understand specifically South Africa's relationship to PEPFAR over the past year and today?
9: There were two streams of funding, and the one was kept alive and the one was suddenly stopped. And we saw the impact of the sudden stoppage from USAID. The one that was kept alive has been incredibly important because it has kept services going and it has kept people on treatment, and it has allowed us to identify. We have millions of people we haven't yet identified who are living with HIV. So it's allowed us to continue that.
7: Are there other wealthy countries that have stepped up with the same level of medical assistance as the PEPFAR program?
9: No, no one has come in the way that PEPFAR did to really support the HIV program, particularly in the African region. It was unique, and it was George Bush's legacy, and it changed the face of HIV in the African region. It changed the epidemic that we've had across this continent.
7: Helen, remind us who has been served by PEPFAR in South Africa and what has been public reaction to this news in those circles?
9: The way that PEPFAR worked in South Africa, there were different streams of activity. The mainstream was to support the public health services with things like outreach services, finding people and testing them, with keeping people on treatment. This is what you have to do when you have an infectious disease like this, because if you have a lot of people living not on treatment, not only do they eventually become sick, and that's a burden on the health services, they get co-infections like TB, which is a further burden on the health services. But it also means that if you have more and more people living with HIV who are not on treatment, that the epidemic in the country just spreads because you've got more people who are infectious. So the intervention in public health services was incredibly important because it helped us identify, get on treatment, and keep on treatment people living with HIV. In addition, the funds also helped us target the really highest risk groups, men who have sex with men, adolescent girls and young women. It would be sex workers. These are people at the highest risk of acquiring HIV, and it allowed us to really focus on those groups. And they're groups that are difficult to pull into services, but it allowed us to pull them into services.
7: Yeah, similar demographics to other countries with also high rates of HIV/AIDS. But what are the factors in South Africa that has made it the country with the largest population of people living with HIV/AIDS in the world?
9: If you remember back to the origins of HIV, it started within the MSM community.
7: Men having sex with men.
9: Yeah, men who have sex with men. And it started, you know, it really came to prominence from the US and from people in communities in the US that were first affected by HIV. But in the African region, it was a heterosexual. It was men who have sex with women, women who have sex with men. It was driven mostly by that. And that was different to what we had seen in the Northern Hemisphere outbreaks. But for South Africa, what we also had when this started, if you remember, we stopped apartheid at roughly the same time as we saw the emergence of this HIV pandemic worldwide. And part of what apartheid did was that it separated men and women. It said men are going to be migrant laborers, they'll go to the mines, they'll go to the big cities, women will live in rural areas. So you had an sort of terrible recipe for spreading heterosexual disease because men would have relationships in the cities, relationships with their wives at home. Then we saw the generation of women who became infected at a hugely high rate. We saw about 30% of girls by the time they were 25 having acquired HIV when PEPFAR started. And with that, we also saw the transmission of HIV from a pregnant woman to her child. So this was a terrible recipe that you threw HIV into and you got this extraordinary explosion of the epidemic.
7: Yeah, that's really interesting. The end of PEPFAR in South Africa, I mean, it's not just about economics, is it? As the State Department email suggested with its note about South Africa, middle-income country, et cetera. We have heard comments from a U.S. State Department official and congressional aide saying the White House is also upset that South Africa is not reducing its partnership with Iran. It's upset with black economic empowerment policies in South Africa and the continuing, mostly exaggerated claims of hatred of Afrikaners. How have those subplots emerged in the conversations about PEPFAR in South Africa?
9: I mean, we understand that the geopolitics of the world have changed immensely and very rapidly in the last few years. And some of the accusations against South Africa from the current administration are simply not true. There isn't a white genocide against farmers, and there isn't a white genocide against Afrikaners. I mean, you only have to look at our rugby team to see that actually what we're seeing is more and more integration. And that is the characteristic that we want to see in South Africa. But the geopolitics being one thing, but to suddenly stop a massive program that is going to stop the resurgence of a really damaging outbreak. And it's not just damaging. I mean, the one thing I would say from a global health perspective, if we stop funding suddenly in this manner, HIV services, what we are going to see in the African region are increasing numbers of people who are living with HIV whose immune system is compromised. We've already seen, for example, with the Mpox outbreak that occurred in the African region, that the people who got very sick and the people who died were people who were living with HIV who were immunocompromised. Mm. So if we're really concerned about pandemics, if we're really concerned about this emergence of new pathogens that are causing outbreaks, what you don't want to do is to allow a continent that is vulnerable to suddenly have an increase in number of people who have HIV but don't have access to treatment. That could be a world-changing situation if we get another outbreak, if we get another pathogen that causes either a regional, a continental, or a global outbreak. So I think that there are other things that people haven't thought about here that actually will affect global health and will affect the threats to things like pandemics.
7: So then the key question when it comes to HIV/AIDS in South Africa, what is the way forward, Helen?
9: Certainly after the USAID withdrawal, the National Department of Health has really tried to do as much as it can, as quickly as it can, to try and integrate the patients more strongly into the services and to strengthen the services. But the resources are inevitably going to be limited. You can't suddenly just summon up financial and human resources who are going to fill the gaps of thousands and thousands of healthcare workers who were supported by the PEPFAR program. So that is definitely an effort. But if you think about the key population programs, those literally were closed overnight. And that's going to be very difficult for any government, and particularly the South African government in the current economic climate. It cannot just say, well, we'll just take everything over that PEPFAR was doing. Their resources are simply not there. So we are going to see an impact, although the efforts are ongoing to try and bridge a gap. But it's going to take some time and it's going to be very difficult to do. And certainly we won't be able to replace everything that PEPFAR offered.
7: I was speaking there with Helen Rees. She directs the Wits Reproductive Health and HIV Institute at the University of the Witwatersrand in South Africa. Soccer craze Mexico is one of the three North American hosts for the World Cup, but the beautiful game is not the only game in town. Centuries before FIFA, indigenous groups across Mesoamerica played a game with a heavy rubber ball. It's known as Ulama, or the hips game. In Mexico City, local Ulama aficionados are hoping the World Cup brings new attention to their much older sport. The World's TV's Isaiah went to a training session and got the full Ulama experience.
1: Before practice starts, one of the players blows into a shell.
10: Pues, o sea, se le dice a tecucoli, aunque muchos lo conocen como caracol, y ese es el que utilizamos para abrir los juegos, para iniciar las ceremonias.
1: Most people call it a conch, he says, but its real name is atecocoli. And here, it marks the start of the practice. We are at a cultural center in northern Mexico City, where players train twice a week. The court is long and narrow, with stone walls on each side. José Jorge Hernández is the coach, and he says the walls help the ball bounce back. The ball is black, made of natural rubber, and, well,
11: this is very heavy. Wow.
1: It weighs about 6 pounds. For comparison, a soccer ball weighs less than a pound. So this ball doesn't fly at you. It comes at you. And you can't use your hands or feet. You are supposed to hit it with your hips.
12: Este juego consiste de dos equipos, equipo A y equipo B, ¿no? Por ejemplo, el equipo A empieza jugando por abajo.
1: The basic idea is to keep the ball moving between two teams of five players, the coach says. If it stops on your side of the court, the other team scores. In some versions, players try to send the ball through a high stone ring. That ring is about 12 feet high, higher than a basketball hoop. And remember, you're supposed to do that with your hip. Before we get anywhere near the ball, Hernández teaches us the basic movements. he uses animal names.
12: Cuando llega el animal, lo hacemos rápido, ¿vale? Águila.
1: Eagle.
12: Jaguar.
1: Jaguar.
12: Serpiente.
1: Serpent.
12: Cangrejo.
1: Crab.
12: Águila.
1: The jaguar is the hip strike. You bend your knees, step forward, twist your body, and throw your hip into the ball. At least that's the plan. Hernandez is from Mexico City, but he had to travel to Western Mexico to learn the game from people who had kept it alive. For ancient Mesoamerican culture, ball games had a religious meaning. Players represented their communities, and the movement of the ball carried ideas tied to life, death, and cosmos. Mexico City officials are including ULAMA in World Cup cultural events, with exhibits and demonstrations to attract new players, and maybe even create a professional league.
12: Es un juego ancestral para nosotros y es un juego mexica. Más que nada es nuestro juego de tradición.
1: Hernandez says what drew him in was that connection to tradition. For others, the appeal is the physical challenge.
13: Y vi a las chicas bien intrépidas y dije, eso es para mí.
1: Fabiola Sánchez says she saw a group of girls playing, fearless, and she thought, that's for me. Before she plays, she ties on a thick leather protector around her hips and puts on a helmet because, yes, that ball hits hard. Still, Coach Hernandez thought it was time for us beginners to try. He asked us to line up. He would throw the ball at each of us, and we were supposed to hit it back with our hips. When it was my turn, the ball did not hit me, but I saw it coming and just ran away. It was embarrassing because a few feet away, children half my size were doing this with much more courage. One of those kids is Cali. She's 7.
14: Es algo muy bonito jugar. Es muy divertido jugar.
1: She says it's beautiful and fun to play ULAMA. 13-year-old Mateo Mondragón is already skilled at hitting the ball.
10: Pues lo bonito del juego, la realidad, es aprender de nuestras costumbres que teníamos antes.
1: He says the game is a way to connect with his teammates, with Mexico, and with his ancestors. The kids train with a smaller ball. But smaller doesn't mean light.
10: Por ejemplo, esta pelota chiquita pesa alrededor de 2 kilos.
1: It still weighs about 2 kilos. That's more than 4 pounds. His friend Alain has a warning for other kids and for anyone really.
15: Que tengan cuidado con la pelota, porque te puede sacar el aire o cosas más graves.
1: Be careful with the ball, he says, because it can knock the air out of you, or worse. I was finally able to hit the ball a few times, and for the record, I did wear the leather hip protector, but still, the next day, I had some bruises. The kids told me they are mostly a first-time thing, but I don't think I'm playing again to discover it. For the world, I'm Tibisa Isea, Mexico City.
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19: This is The World. I'm Carolyn Beeler. Norwegian royals have been making headlines recently, and not the good kind. Crown Princess Mette Marit's son, Marius, was sentenced to 4 years in prison for rape, domestic violence, and other offenses. Then there were revelations of the Crown Princess's past friendship with convicted sex offender Jeffrey Epstein. So what do Norwegians now make of the once very popular royal family? Inside Europe's Lars Bevanger reports from Oslo.
20: Happier times. Commoner Mette Marit marries Crown Prince Haakon Magnus in Oslo in 2001. Her son Marius, from a previous relationship, was four and thrust into the limelight on the palace balcony in front of a cheering crowd. He was already known as Little Marius. Norway's modern monarchy stems from 1905, when a Danish prince was made king after Norway gained independence from Sweden. His grandson is the current King Harald, and the royal family has been hugely popular throughout. But what now? Have people changed their mind about the monarchy when Crown Princess Mette Marit's son is now in prison and because of her friendship with Jeffrey Epstein, which she says she regrets?
21: I think the Crown Prince has been great during the time, but we miss some answers.
20: You still want the monarchy to survive?
21: Yes, of course. I want that, because we love the royal family, but it's been a difficult time.
22: I don't care that much about the royal family. Yeah, I guess I was neutral.
23: I guess it's fine as a symbolic cultural thing.
24: Yes, I don't like the Mette Marit. So I hope she not be a queen.
20: Really?
24: Yeah.
20: Peggy Simsik Brunn is a specialist in reputation and public relations and professor emerita at BI Norwegian Business School. She believes the royal household has communicated poorly throughout these crises.
25: What has happened in the last 2 years, really, it's shown that there are splits in what the Norwegian people expect of the royalty and how the royalty behaves, and also the way they've handled it has not been building confidence in the royal house itself.
20: So in your view, what should they have done differently?
25: You know, my advice has always been to be transparent, to be open, show some compassion for the victims, in that case, in particular. People never know in a crisis, you know, how you're going to react and what you're going to do. But this is an institution that should be better prepared for media coverage.
20: The revelation that the Crown Princess's relationship with Epstein was closer than she had previously said came in February, just as the court case against her son Marius began. Polls then showed a dip in support for her and the monarchy as a whole. But that does not mean the monarchy is on its way out, argues senior political commentator Harald Stanghelle, who has also written a book about the current King Harald.
26: It has not been a debate, really, about the monarchy as our system. And it still isn't. On the lowest level, it's still 60% who are in favor of the monarchy. It's not a monarchy on the brink we are witnesses. It's a monarchy with internal crisis. We have to remember that if you are going to change the system in Norway, it will take about 20 years. So it's not possible to be in favor of republic today and materialize it tomorrow.
20: So the monarchy is still going strong and people will embrace it also going forward?
26: Of course. If it should come a time with more and more opposition to the monarchy, also with this satisfaction with the royals, they wouldn't stay here forever.
20: The Crown Princess does seem to have regained some sympathy after the news of her lung transplant operation came on Wednesday. Her situation as mother of a convicted criminal has also given her some support. Yet her Epstein links linger. Her son's appeal will probably not be heard until next year. And her recovery from her operation will take a long time. The drama surrounding Norway's royals is not over yet. Lars Bevanger, Oslo.
19: There's a band called Group Shimshik. If you don't know them, you should really check them out. The frontwoman is the Turkish-German singer Derya Yildirim. She also plays the electric saz. The saz is a long-necked stringed instrument common in traditional Turkish music.
7: The band calls their sound saz funk, a throwback to Turkish psychedelic music that was all the rage there in the 60s.

0: group Shimshik just wrapped a tour of the U.S. playing material from their newest album, which came out last year. The title, says Derya Yildirim, is a prompt for the band and listeners.
1: It's actually a question. Is Yaran Yoksa means if there is no tomorrow.
0: This is from a live studio performance at KEXP in Seattle.
1: There's so many things to do, actually, to save this world. It's a very central question, especially for our generation now, what's happening around us and who we becoming.
2: The members of the Berlin-based band come from all over the globe, so they know a thing or two about that.
1: We build our own world where we can actually embrace us and be happy. We live in different places and having different lives, but when we come together, then that all doesn't matter somehow.
2: The band continues to stoke that communal spirit on their current European tour.

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1: He's Irish setter. And so I grew up in a family with dogs, and I've always had dogs. So I'm an actual dog nut, I would say.
2: And Jody, when did you first fall in love with dogs?
3: So I grew up with a Cairn Terrier, and she was madly in love with my dad, and she used to watch him leave in the morning when he went to work in the city and then wait for him pining away like a Civil War widow until he came back home. And when I got married and we were living in an apartment, we desperately wanted a dog, and we launched a full-scale campaign for the guy who owned the apartment we were living in, you know, sending pictures of my husband with his little English Cocker Spaniel when he was a little boy and saying, this is the kind of dog we'd really like to get. And eventually we wore him down and he let us get a dog. And we've literally had dogs ever since.
2: You know, people have relationships with all types of animals. There are cat lovers, you know, people keep fish, they have gerbils. But what is it about dogs in particular, Alice, that you think makes them unique companions?
4: Well, I think first of all is that they love you so completely. And, you know, just like what Jody was saying, her dog was waiting for her father. It's that they're waiting for you. They love you no matter what. They're not judging you. They're not grading you. And I think it just, and also they're so compassionate and empathic. And, you know, I always say that, you know, my first husband was a German Shepherd. And he was my best husband by far.
2: So there was the vision you had for this collection when you first imagined it. And then you received the essays from the contributors. And Alice, I'm curious whether your thoughts about what this collection would be changed once you actually had the essays in hand.
4: That's such an interesting question, because mostly I asked my friends, and they were writers that I loved, and we were friends, and I knew that they loved dogs. So I expected to get essays, you know, that I would love. But what I didn't expect was that I got to know the people that I already knew in a much deeper way, because I got to know the way they were with their dogs and with their families through their dogs. So I didn't expect that at all, because I felt much closer to the people.
2: You know, when we've been talking about dogs as being these sort of, you know, unconditionally loving balls of fur and softness and goodness, but not every story in this collection is about a dog that's easy or likable. Jody, your essay begins, as in so many doomed relationships, I met Alvin on the internet. Tell us about Alvin.
3: So Alvin was one of our two rescue dogs that we've had in this long line of dogs. And really, the easiest way to say it is that Alvin just tolerated us at the most. I mean, he was just, he was a cat in a dog's body, and he literally just never warmed up to us. He was just such a pain in the butt all the time, but to the point where he was so difficult that it almost circled back to having, you know, he had so much personality that you just couldn't help but fall a little in love with him and try even harder to get him to you know, cuddle up to you, which he never did, you know, literally until the day he died. And, you know, he's the dog I expected to miss the least when he was gone. And I think about him all the time.
2: Yeah. And the dog you write about is Eddie. And that relationship was a struggle for you as well. How would you describe him?
1: Well, you know, Eddie's still with us. And I'm very tired today because among the many things that Eddie fears is thunder and wind. So he was clawing my skin all night and keeping me awake. He's a quite anxious cattle dog terrier mix who my daughter also met on the apps. My grown daughter found him to be her perfect match on Pet Finder, and she adopted him first. But since she lives in the city, he ended up with us.
2: Alice, why do you think it was important to include stories about dogs who are more difficult or perhaps have a bit more personality?
4: I think in some ways it happens, you never know what dog you're going to get, mm-hmm. You know, and sometimes that really annoying dog becomes the best dog. I'm experiencing it myself right now, and I have a puppy who just really isn't bonded to me because she loves everything.

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4: This is 1A. I'm Jen White. Today on the show, dogs and how their companionship can change, deepen, and enrich our lives. We're revisiting one of your favorite recent conversations on the essay collection, The Best Dog in the World, Essays on Love. We were joined by several prominent writers. Alice Hoffman, the author of 30 works of fiction, including Practical Magic and The Book of Magic. She edited the new collection on dogs. Ann Leary, the author of several books, including The Foundling, The Children, and The Good House. She's a contributor to the collection. And Jodi Picco, the author of 30 novels, including My Sister's Keeper, By Any Other Name, and Small Great Things. She's also a contributor to the collection. We also heard from you.
5: I wanted to talk about my dog and how he's changed my life. I was escaping an abusive marriage. I was coming out of rehab after a two-year-long IV meth addiction. And I moved in with a couple who had 11 dogs. And one of them became so attached to me that when I moved out, he came with me. It was a long journey to healing, and he had everything to do with building my confidence, showing me what real healthy love looks like. And I haven't dated in 5 years since I've had him. He's my fella now. His name is Jerry O'Berry. He's a bully pit, and he's 107 pounds of a big cuddle bug.
4: Sharon, thanks for that message. We heard from Kathleen, who emails, I have lupus and got a service dog several years ago. A couple of months ago, we found out he also has lupus. He's taken such good care of me for years, and I'm incredibly honored to be able to return the favor. And Jody writes, my husband died a little over a year ago. My dogs kept me from an empty house and on an even keel in the very difficult year after Charlie died. Dogs have literally been my lifesavers in so many ways since I got my first one when I was 10. Now, each of you has had more than one dog, but Jody, in your mind, what makes a dog the best dog in the world?
6: The reality is everyone's dog is the best dog in the world, right? And every dog I've had has been the best dog in the world in a different way. And it is their personality quirks, I think. You know, I've had dogs like Anne's dog that are terrified of everything. We had a dog that was afraid of doorways, so you can imagine how that went. We have had a dog who used to cuddle up so close that, you know, I used to imagine him going, let me just try a little more. I think I can get under your skin. You know, I mean, and there's always something about a dog that just absolutely endears you to them. And I think for me, it's about trust. Because they do trust us with their lives to give them the best life possible and also to give them the best death possible, because we outlive them, you know, which is the cost of loving a dog. So for me, I think that's the thing that makes a dog unforgettable.
4: Yeah. And would you read a bit from your essay in the collection?
7: I'd be happy to. Well, as I said, I'll start here. It's not the beginning, but like other young adults, our daughter Devon turned to a popular internet site to find her soulmate. She lived in the city and had a great job that allowed employees to bring their dogs to work. So she spent much of her spare time on Pet Finder looking for her perfect match. Eventually, she happened upon an endearing terrier mix that the rescue organization had named Chad. There are many things I wish I'd done differently in this life and a few things I deeply regret. But when I dip my cup into the darkest dregs of my soul's deep well of remorse, I come up with Eddie. Specifically, allowing Devin to call him that instead of insisting she change the name Chad. To be fair, this was 10 years ago. Chad and Karen were just names at the time. I go on about Eddie, and even though he was he was and is difficult, I do love him as I have all our dogs. And I just wanted to say, I think what Alice said is true, that it's not, if they do judge us, they kind of decide that we're perfect, and that's what I love. They kind of convey that they've judged us, and we're the best people in the world.
4: You know, Jody, I want to circle back to something you mentioned, and it's that your dog, Alvin, while he gave you a tough time when you had to put him down, you write, he was more affectionate in the last moments of his life than he'd been in the previous 12 years of it, and somehow that was enough. How did Alvin's death make you think differently about his life with you?
6: You know, I write about this moment, and you know, this the vet who said, you know, he was a good boy, and I was just like, he was so not a good boy. but for me, I think because affection was such, it was withheld from Alvin. He was so judgy, and he was so difficult to cozy up to. That knowing that when he felt his most vulnerable, he felt safe with me, you know, it really gave me this final gift. You know, it was a devastating time. My husband was gone. I had been waiting. I knew when it was the right time, and we were racing against the clock because it was a holiday weekend and the vet was going to be closed. And like, it was just a terrible, terrible experience until that moment when Alvin just was like, I know it's time. You're my person, and you always have been.
4: And your experience with Eddie is not a story of instant connection or easy understanding, but it's really a story about learning each other. What changed in your relationship to him once you realized your issues weren't necessarily about compatibility? It was more about a lack of comprehension.
7: Exactly. Yeah. So I've had a lot of dogs, but I've deliberately never had a herding type dog. And we didn't know that that's what Eddie was until we did his DNA. So he began exhibiting very extreme reactivity in the city with my daughter. And we lived out in the country at the time in Connecticut. So she would leave him with us for extended stays. And it just, you know, I've always loved dogs, but this dog, although he loved us, it was hard for me to love him instantly as I had others until I figured out what his mind is very different than the other dogs I've had. And so once we did his DNA, I found out he's half cattle dog, and I'm a dog animal nut and geek. I geek out on animal behavior. So I did a lot of research and started working on training this dog. And he taught me more than I taught him. And so, yeah, that, we ended up doing a lot of kind of fun videos of him kind of dancing to music with his tricks.
4: Tiffany emails, I'm a volunteer at a rescue that is contracted with my city's animal control to accept stray, abused, and confiscated animals. Backyard breeding and abuse are huge problems across the country and especially in our city. My spouse and I adopted one of my shelter's favorites, Azula, in 2023. She's the second deaf dog we've had, and I want to highly recommend not only saving a dog from a rescue, but to give those who are deaf a chance. We've taught her some signs, and it's great having a dog that doesn't get scared when there are fireworks or thunderstorms. We also heard from Mary, who says, as a veterinary in-home professional, I've seen firsthand that dogs have a remarkable way of bringing people together. No matter your politics, your religion, or your worldview, if you love your dog, we already have something meaningful in common. We both believe in that moment your dog is, in fact, the best dog in the world. That shared bond has a way of cutting through everything else, and it makes my work an absolute privilege. If you love your dog, you and I can get along. It really is that simple. I wish the world were truly that simple. Yeah, I think about the two dogs I raised, Misha and Pasha. They both lived to ripe old ages, about 15 and 16 years old. They were such different dogs. Misha was just 12 pounds of love and affection for every person in the world. And I called Pasha 7 pounds of fury because he loved me, but everybody else in the world, he was like, I guess you can be here. That was his approach to the world. He managed with my husband. Like, if he knew, he loved my mother because mom would sneak him treats. But I learned such different things about myself through my relationship with each of these dogs. And Alice, I'm curious what you think the dogs we love say about who we are as people.
8: Yeah, I think it says a lot. That's what I felt when I read these essays. And the funny thing is, you know, I'm the editor, but I really didn't have to do very much editing because I asked all of these brilliant writers. And I was just really surprised, like continually surprised about how everyone's dog was different. And yet the feelings were somewhat the same. Even if it was a dog that you had difficulty with, like all of us have had difficulty with our dogs, there's something so much more than human in our relationships. And I think especially, you know, kind of in a very dark time, as some of your listeners were saying, you know, in the hardest times, the person that's there for you is your dog. And I think that kind of bonds us together.
4: Jody, what do you think the dogs you've loved say about you?
6: I was thinking that when you asked that of Alice. You know, I think, first of all, there's no doubt that my husband is like the dog whisperer. They always follow him around. They love him. But I'm the one who's always like, we need to get another dog. And I think that I used to say, actually, you know how they say people start to look like their dogs,
4: yes,
6: you know, after a while. So we've had a lot of Springer Spaniels and English Cocker Spaniels, and they have this long, curly, you know, ears, and I've got long, curly red hair. And I don't know, I think maybe in my last life, I might have been an English Springer Spaniel. But I just think that, I just love having a dog in the house. I love knowing, you know, like Alice said, they're always there for you when you need them. Even when someone else is busy, you know, they are always there. They are so excited to see you every morning. You know, we used to, again, joke, we'd let them out of their kennels and they'd be like, oh my God, can you believe it? You're here. I'm here. What are the odds? Every single day. And that unbridled enthusiasm is just not something you get from other humans.
4: Yeah.
6: So I don't know. Maybe I guess what that says about me is that that I need time with animals and not people? I'm not sure.
4: Well, a quick reminder, we're speaking to Alice Hoffman, Ann Leary, and Jody Pico, and we're hearing from you. Chuck writes, I'm a therapy dog handler. Along with my buddy Cooper, we visit 4 hospitals every week and bring joy, comfort, and healing to dozens of patients, families, and staff. Cooper is a big goofball of a boxer, and he never fails to bring a smile to everyone he meets. Therapy dogs can be found in hospitals, schools, courthouses, and libraries. It is a great privilege to have the opportunity to share his unconditional love with others. I'm Jen White. You're listening to 1A. And what do you think the dogs you've loved say about you?
7: Well, I guess probably that I need a lot of attention, because positive attention, which dogs give me. We have had a lot of dogs. I think what happened was I had my kids in my late 20s. My husband and I wanted 2 children, but then it seemed like every 18 months I got kind of, as they say in the UK, broody. I wanted more children, so I got puppies instead. So we've had as much as 4 dogs at one time, and never less than 2. So you know, it's hard to say. I think what they say about me is I'm not an animal hoarder, but I have to keep that in check. But I do. I just think that, again, it's the sense of trust. When I think, did Jody say trust? It's not just that I can trust them, but that they trust. They have to trust us, and they do, and they expect the best from us. You know, they just think that, again, they just, you know, we are kind of their everything. And I think Alice and I have been getting teary-eyed here listening to the people talking about their dogs. You know, it's a lot of responsibility to have that kind of devotion, to receive that kind of devotion and to live up to it. And even if you don't, your dog will usually not care and still love you. So it is unconditional.
4: Jody, would you read a bit of your essay for us?
6: Sure. On the day we picked Alvin up from the rescue van that held about 20 Southern puppies on their way to freedom, I was struck by 2 things: how small he was and how ugly. Alvin looked like a drowned rat and was about that big. His ears were as flat as lasagna noodles and shaped like two triangles tacked on haphazardly. His eyes focused in two different directions. He had a thumbprint spot on the top of his head that looked like the spot where he might have been plugged into whatever alien pod he'd come from. He grew, but that was relative. He'd never be the size of our Springers, and he also would never be shaped quite right. He resembled a backward cone and could easily slip his pinhead through any collar. He was the dog equivalent of Napoleon, small but with imperious energy. He refused to sleep in a crate or on the floor unless it was on a fluffy pink mat, only pink. Then he insisted on double the mats, like he was a one-man performance of The Princess and the Pea. My daughter used to have to sit on the floor when we fed him, picking chicken bits out of his kibble and hand-feeding it to him because, God forbid, he touched the grainy stuff. We once bought him a $5 crystal candy dish at an antiques market to be his dog bowl. He looked at his food and then at us as if to say, "It's about time."
4: As I read your essay, I had flashes of Pasha. I said, yeah, I get this like big personality, big energy, lots of force in a very, very, very tiny package. I can't say that they would get along because Pasha, again, 7 pounds of fury, but maybe they were brothers in another life. Let's go back to our voicemail box. This is a message we got from Lisa in Minnesota.
9: I don't know where I would be with all my dogs. I have three right now. I had to put two down in the last 3 years. That was the hardest thing in my life, but they're everything to us. And they understand when we're sad, when we're sick, they greet us when we come home. I'm going to start crying right now because I need them right now. So yeah, I love my dog. Be good to your animals and love them as much as you can because you're there for them. They're not here for a long time and that's their only fault.
4: Thanks for that message. And we are hearing from a lot of you who are mourning dogs. Scott emails, "My dog, Kita, a long-haired Chihuahua, died about 2 weeks ago. We had to put her to sleep. She was 16 years old, and she was such an amazing little girl. She was able to talk. She actually learned to communicate with us. By teaching us, she would snort to tell us when she wanted to go out. And if you ask questions, she used the words. She would snort for yes and no, and she changed the volume of her snorts for different things. She was such a loving girl. We've had her for over 14 years, and now she's gone, and our lives feel so empty now." We're discussing dogs and how they can change, deepen, and enrich our lives. We're here with writers Alice Hoffman, Anne Leary, and Jody Pico. And let's go back to our voicemail box.
10: I am a veterinarian, and I've dedicated my life to dogs. My father also was a veterinarian. We have four veterinarians in our direct family. 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I enjoy working with them. I am a rehabilitation, acupuncture, chiropractic veterinarian, and it's all in a game to help them live longer, better lives.
11: Hi, my name's Olivia. I got my first dog of my own when I was 21. Her name was Lottie. She was a German short hair. And she was just my sidekick. She went with me everywhere, to bars, to friends' houses. She moved with me across the country. She was with me through many seasons of my life. She was with me when I met my husband. She was in our wedding. She was with us when we lived in Alaska and we had our kids. We literally had lived in Alaska, DC, Montana, and we're finally back to Colorado, and she passed away at 15 here back in Colorado, and we were devastated, but really thankful that she got to live such a long, beautiful life. So thank you for letting me share.
4: We'll be right back.

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5: Let's get back to our conversation about dogs and how they can change, deepen, and enrich our lives. Our guest joined us earlier this year. We're here with Alice Hoffman. She's the author of 30 works of fiction, including Practical Magic and The Book of Magic. And she edited the new collection, The Best Dog in the World, Essays on Love. Also with us is Anne Leary. She's the author of several books, including The Foundling, The Children, and The Good House. She's a contributor to the collection. And Jodi Picco, author of 30 novels, including My Sister's Keeper, By Any Other Name, and Small Great Things. She's also a contributor to the collection. Don emails, "My daughter died of a brain tumor 4 years ago. Her golden doodle stood at the door and watched as she was put into the ambulance for her final trip to the hospital. 4 years later, the dog still waits by the door watching, we believe, for our daughter's return." Alice, I would love to hear a bit more from the collection, this time from the afterword. Would you read for us?
6: I will. This is about my dog, Shelby. "During the editing of this book, I lost my beloved Polish lowland sheepdog, Shelby, to kidney disease. Her death was fast and unexpected, but I was able to be with her at the end of her life. She came to me a few months before my husband left me for one of my friends. I suspected he walked Shelby to meet up with his girlfriend, and I was fairly certain that Shelby would have wanted to tell me what was going on during any walks down country lanes. She was always by my side, except for those walks, and for more than 10 years, we were inseparable, especially during COVID. She was my sister, my daughter, my baby, my friend. She was my everything. She had so many human friends that I spent several days writing back to those who sent condolence letters, but nothing could console me, and nothing ever will. Someday I will likely have another dog. I actually have one now. I have a puppy. That's a whole other story. But that dog will not be Shelby. And in reading these essays, I realize they're all about loyalty and love. How lucky we are to have a dog in our lives, how treasured our time is with them. I've come to realize that there's not necessarily one best dog in the world, but if we're fortunate, many best dogs who each enrich our lives in different ways. In the essays contained here, there are stories about loss and love and family, about new relationships and hardships, but each and every one is really about love. Thank you to the writers who shared their stories and to the dogs who changed their lives. And thank you to my Shelby, who quietly helped me through the darkest hours of my life and who every day of her life loved me, no matter what."
5: That's beautiful. You know, I think about Misha and Pasha and the way they came into my life and the way they both left it. And in both cases, I had to make a choice because they ended up having very critical health failures, and both happened very suddenly. Mm. But there's that moment when you have to make the decision. And with Misha especially, Pasha was very difficult because I knew his health was critical, but he didn't seem to quite understand yet. And so there was the challenge of saying, baby, I don't want you to suffer. And so we have to let you go. With Misha, I think about the way she came into my life. She was just a little puppy, and there were other puppies, and I was sort of meeting the puppies, and all of them were very active. She was the run of the litter. When I picked her up, she just laid her head on my chest. And I was like, oh. Mm-hmm. Oh, this is her. And she was my first dog. And when I was in the vet with her, and the vet brought her in, they had to have her on oxygen. And when I held her, she put her head right back in the same place as she did when I first met her. And I said, oh, okay, you're saying it's okay. But there was something about the choice for both of them and the responsibility that goes along with that choice that really shifted something in me. And, you know, Jody, this is a choice you've had to make, and it's really challenging to navigate it. How have you navigated that choice and the loss?
7: Well, interesting me. For me, it was always about suffering, like you said. If they were in pain, then I wasn't going to keep them here anymore. I wanted them to be out of pain. And, you know, like Alvin, for example, we knew that he had a lung tumor, and the vet had told us he's probably not going to be here in a week. And 2 months later, very typical Alvin, he was still there and he was still lording it over everyone. But, you know, the day I knew was the day that he really couldn't move. He was lying on his side. His chest was kind of heaving like a bellows. And he just kept looking at me. And I was like, I get it. I understand what you're telling me. I was actually telling Alice this just the other day. My best friend had knee surgery and she had a 14-year-old dog. And I went to go visit her after her surgery when she was still all doped up on painkillers. And she was talking about almost like preemptive grieving. Like she was worried about how would she know when it was time to let go of Gertie. And Gertie actually wound up having a seizure right after I left. And because my friend couldn't go to the vet, I took her to the vet. And with my friend on speakerphone, we had to make the decision to euthanize her. And it was absolutely tragic. And it was such a mark of friendship that you would do this, you know, for your best friend who can't be there. Because that is, you know, the moment that we do that, it's one of the saddest moments in our lives. You never really get past that, you know, and it is a really tender and treasured moment because, like Alice said, you know, they trust us to take care of them and to know when it's time to let them go.
5: Yeah. Anne, what about for you? How have you navigated that choice?
8: Yeah, so again, we've had so many dogs that we have had to put dogs down. I've never actually had a dog just die. And I think it's, but, you know, because of cancer or kidney disease, we've had to make the choice. We now, because we've done it so many times, have a routine, which is that when we do have an appointment to have a dog euthanized because of, you know, it's the time has come, we buy a rotisserie chicken, and we feed the dog. You have to time it because the dog will get diarrhea, but we feed the dog the entire chicken. We used to have a vet who is a friend who would come to our house. Dogs are usually terrified at the vet, and it kills me to think of my beloved dogs last moments in the most terrifying place. But if you can't have somebody come to your house, ask your vet for some hardcore sedatives. And then, like, just give them, they love, you know, their favorite food. And I just like to think, you know, be mindful of their last kind of experience with you. Because that experience is going to be with us for a long time. Anyone who's been through it, it's very, very sad for the people. And we want to make it not so sad for the dog, in my experience.
5: Well, we've talked about coping with the grief of losing a pet on the show. You can find that conversation on our website, the1a.org. We heard from Emily, who says, I got my dog when I was fresh out of college and going through a hard breakup. I went to the shelter to look and walked out with my best friend. She's been through the best parts of my life. She was even a bridesmaid in my wedding. She's 13 now and starting to slow down. I get choked up whenever I think about her not being there. And Emily writes, I had dogs growing up, but it wasn't until I got my first dog, Monty, as an adult, blue and tan Chihuahua. I fell head over heels. It was a breed my ex-husband picked. I initially had no interest in that breed. I bonded so much with Monty that our vet and I argued about how she would go when she got older. I insisted she would die at home, on her bed, in front of the fireplace. It got to that time and we had to make the decision to put her down. She died 40 minutes before her appointment, in her bed, in front of the fireplace. You know, when I think about losing Misha and Pasha, I also think about some of the most sort of triumphant times we had together. Misha had a serious accident some years ago. She was hit by a car. It just happened through a fluke series of events. And just terrifying. And I remember she had had surgery. She had to go through PT. But there was this question about whether or not she would fully recover. And the doctor said, you know, you have to get her out. You have to get her walking so that she can work her body. And so I had this little belly sling that I would put under her to support her hind legs. And she just didn't want to do it. So I would carry her down the block, put the sling under her belly, and then she wanted to go home so she would walk back to the house. And so that was how I would get her to exercise. But I remember so clearly the day because she loved to walk. This dog would go on 3-mile walks if I let her. And I put her in the sling, we're walking back to the house, and she got to the house, and she looked at the house, and she kept walking. And that was the day I knew my girl is going to be okay. And she just continued from there until she had a complete recovery. We're talking to writers Alice Hoffman, Ann Leary, and Jody Pico, and we're sharing your stories. Eileen emails, I'm 70 years old, but I still pine for my first dog, Chippy. I was 9 years old when he came to us as a puppy. He loved everyone and brought me so much happiness and joy as a young child. We lost him after only 2 years, but after all this time, I still think of him with so much love. I'm Jen White. You're listening to 1A. Let's get to one more voicemail message.
9: First of all, I'm a vet. I'm a small animal vet. I work with dogs and cats, but I own a dog. And dogs are so loyal. They're so innocent. They don't bear a grudge. And they really speak to parts of our humanity that it's hard to put words to. And that's the thing with dogs. It's really about their behavior, their body language, that as humans, we can sometimes see ourselves in it and maybe who we would want to be.
5: Thanks for that message. And Alice, it really relates to what you said earlier about how editing this collection, the little editing you needed to do, made you feel closer to humans. And I'm curious, you know, when you think about the relationship you have with people in your life, how do you think those relationships are shaped by what you learned about relationships with dogs?
6: I think I learned I prefer dogs. And I have to say, with these writers, I didn't do any editing. I mean, they're just, I mean, Jody and Anne and everybody in it are just so brilliant. But I, you know, feel like I was raised by dogs, and I feel much closer to them. And without them, I don't think I would, you know, I have to say, I wouldn't really have familial relationships if I didn't have relationships with my dogs. They have been the most important relationships to me. And when I hear, you know, your listeners talking, it both breaks my heart and makes me feel so great that so many people have had these similar experiences.
5: Yeah. And do you think the way you relate to humans has been shaped by your relationships with dogs?
8: Oh, absolutely. I actually I'm much more comfortable around either my dogs or other dogs. I have some social anxiety, and I just find, you know, if I walk into a party and am greeted by the person's golden retriever, it's just a great way to show up, because then I, you know, have somebody who I get.
5: Right.
8: I think I understand. Anyway, but I also want to say I didn't get to read, as Alice did, these essays before they were published. So I've just been enjoying them this past week. And I too feel like I know something about these authors, some of whom I know personally. I know a little bit more about them and love them a little bit more because of these essays.
5: Jody, what about you? What's been your reaction to reading the essays in the book?
7: It's the same thing. I think we're our truest selves with our dogs, you know, because they'll keep our secrets. They can't tell anyone. And they love us so unconditionally. It doesn't matter what side of yourself you present to a dog. And I think that's what the essays, when I read them, that's what I'm getting out of them. Again, I'm seeing sides of these people who I admire so much for their talent, that just makes me think there's a universality to the way that we relate to animals and the way that we love them.
10: So as we wrap up here, if you could spend one more day with any or all of your dogs, the dogs that have been a part of your life, what would you want to do together? Alice?
6: Well, for me, I would want to be with my dog, my German Shepherd, who is named Houdini. And we lived all over together. We lived in New York and California, but lived in a little town out on Long Island. And I would just want to be walking on the beach with him. He never seemed to notice there were any other people in the world. And I really didn't notice that either when I was with him.
10: What about you, Anne?
8: Well, actually, just this conversation and reading these essays, I don't think about dogs that have gone, but about Eddie, and I mentioned this a little bit in the essay I wrote. I'm mindful now because we've had an evolution in our relationship of me not liking him very much to loving him very much, and so I'm mindful that, you know, he's almost 11 now. You know, he's not going to be here forever, and I do cut him a lot more slack than I did at the beginning. He was the first dog I've actually not sought out. He kind of was plunked on our doorstep a little bit. But I'm mindful that, and as we get older, time goes faster and our dogs' lives seem shorter. So I think I'm always mindful of that with our dogs.
10: Yeah. And Jody, what about you?
7: You know, it's hard to pick which dog I would want to spend time with. I'd probably want to be with all of them, except maybe Alvin, because I'm sure he'd still be judging me. But but we had a dog named Dudley, who is a Springer Spaniel. He's the one who always tried to get closer to us. And Dudley was very food motivated. He once ate our entire Christmas dessert, which was 6 chocolate lava cakes. And we watched him literally run laps around the house for the next 3 hours to see if he was going to die or not. And I think what I would do is just cook for him.
10: Just cook for him, but not chocolate lava cake. We've been speaking to Alice Hoffman, the author of 30 works of fiction, including Practical Magic and The Book of Magic. She edited the new collection, The Best Dog in the World, Essays on Love. Also with us, Anne Leary. She's the author of several books, including The Foundling, The Children, and The Good House. She's a contributor to the collection. And Jody Pico, author of 30 novels, including My Sister's Keeper and By Any Other Name. She's also a contributor to the collection. Thanks to you all. And we'll end on this voicemail from one of you.
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10: 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Today's producer was Haley Blassingame. 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I'm Jen White. Thanks for listening, and we'll talk again tomorrow. This is 1A.

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1: Of Ukraine, I discharged a bill for the Faster Labor Contracts Act. I have an extensive record of bucking my party where it matters for my district, but it does also require the ability to work with the president as well. You can't just be no, no, no. You have to actually engage and have a constructive ability to negotiate on these issues. You can't just take the position, I hate the president. That doesn't work in reality if you're actually trying to govern and to deliver on these issues. The housing bill is just the latest example of that.
2: That's Republican Congressman Mike Lawler of New York. Congressman, thanks.
1: Thank you.
3: California is trying to figure out ways to speed up vote counting. It took a week for the governor's race and the results for Los Angeles mayor to be called in this month's primaries. President Trump and his allies are seizing on that delay to spread false claims of fraud. Guy Maserati from member station KQED reports.
4: Here's why California takes so long to count. The state mails every voter a ballot by default, and millions of voters here have gotten in the habit of returning their ballots on Election Day. That leads to a big pileup of ballots that need to be checked before they can be counted, says Kim Alexander, president of the nonprofit California Voter Foundation.
5: Counties lack the staff, space, and equipment that they need to facilitate more efficient ballot processing.
4: Alexander is asking lawmakers to give counties nearly $56 million to buy new machines to sort and scan ballots.
5: And a lot of counties need more staff support, and it's expensive if they want to hire part-time or pay overtime employees.
4: But Republican Assemblymember Natasha Johnson is on the fence about spending more for vote counting. She says state leaders could instead encourage Californians to return their ballots earlier, which would allow for a larger share of results to be counted on election night.
6: That's the story I think we need to start telling and sharing. It's like, vote by mail and vote early, and then we have a better depiction of how this is going to play out.
4: Rather than change voter behavior, other lawmakers are pushing to alter the state's election rules. Democratic Senator Laura Richardson wants to make it easier for voters to bring their completed vote by mail ballot to a polling place and check in before casting it,
7: which could potentially avoid the delay of doing the verification on the back end when it's a part of thousands and thousands of other ballots.
4: Matt Morales, the Registrar of Voters in Santa Clara County, says that would just trade one problem for another.
8: Yes, you might save like a little bit of time in signature checking on the back end, but you're going to have longer lines at vote centers or polling places.
4: Morales argues that Californians have shown through their actions they like the convenience of voting at home and returning their ballots when they want. But the stakes for a faster count could be even higher in November, when California House seats could decide the balance of power in Congress. For NPR News, I'm Guy Maserati in San Jose.
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4: 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I'm not totally sure about that, but it feels like it, right? With so many places to look for music, it can be overwhelming. 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I'm Raina Duras. 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
6: I'm Amory Sievertson, the big influence of big sugar. 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
8: Good morning, I'm Michelle Martin. A game between the New York Yankees and the Detroit Tigers ground to a halt earlier this week. The culprit, a dirt cam. The small underground camera had popped out. 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
8: This is Morning Edition from NPR News. I'm Michelle Martin.
0: And I'm A. Martinez. Every year, the NBA draft gives the league's worst teams an opportunity to be center of attention. Last night, teams took turns in the first round of selecting eligible players. Kurt Heelan is the lead NBA writer for NBC Sports. He joins us to break the draft down for us. So, Kurt, the Washington Wizards had the league's worst record. They had the first overall pick. Who they take, and is it a good move?
12: They took A.J. DeBonsa out of BYU, and it's a very good move. This is a franchise cornerstone kind of player, the kind of guy you need in the NBA if you're ultimately going to win at the highest level, the kind of guy who can score, defend, do a little bit of everything, create his own shot. He is one of those household name kind of guys, or has the potential to be at least, and it's going to put Washington on the map. That's a long-suffering fan base that really has something to cheer about now.
0: Yeah, led the nation in scoring, 25 a game. And actually, there wasn't much drama there, I guess, for the second team that was picking. That was the Utah Jazz. They would have wanted DeBonsa because he's from BYU, but they went with Darren Peterson.
12: I know that they were very happy with this. Look, there were three guys at the top of this draft who easily could have been number one. And Peterson is a better fit with what's going on in Utah. The other players on that roster, they already have kind of people of size where DeBonsa would play. They get the 6'5 guard Peterson out of Kansas, who, despite some health concerns during the last year, look, when they played BYU and Kansas met, DeBonsa was the better player for the first half. Yeah, he had to miss the second half with cramping. That's been the concern with him. He had, again, some health and cramping issues. But if he's past that, this is the guy that most scouts had as the person at the top of the draft board before the season started. And if he gets back to that, this is a huge win for Utah.
0: Any surprises in the draft?
12: Strangely, this was not a... There are not a lot of surprises, not a lot of crazy moves. We were kind of talking about how this kind of went to form for an NBA draft that's normally filled with big trades or surprises. I think the most interesting move was Memphis kind of moving back at one point twice. They moved back five spots and picked up 5 second-round picks and still got the guy that they ultimately wanted. So I that was about it. In general, this was not a draft filled with the unusual, which is in of itself a little unusual.
0: Pretty standard draft. Yeah. The one thing that surprised me was Duke guard Isaiah Evans. He was not drafted in the first round. He's probably going to be a top pick in the second round today, but he wore $4 million worth of diamonds, a brooch at $3 million and a wallet chain at $1 million. I don't know if he owns them. I don't know. Maybe he was just kind of showing them off, but that to wear that kind of ice and then not get drafted, that to me would be a bit of a downer.
12: It would be, and look, there were a few guys there who were not, and this is such a deep draft class, and that's one of the reasons that this was such an anticipated class, is that there were really good players like Evans who would normally be a first-round pick who were not.
0: Yeah, and that's the draft, right? Because you try and build your way toward a championship, but sometimes free agency also kind of comes in and really dictates what you do. Kurt Helin, lead NBA writer for NBC Sports, thank you very much for breaking the draft down for us.
12: Thank you for having me on.

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8: 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A prominent leader wants to repeal the 19th Amendment. We speak with Helen Lewis, who writes about it in The Atlantic. 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
1: This is NPR for the Monterey Bay Area, 90.3 KAZU. Good morning. Clouds, yes, clouds are in the sky this morning with gradual clearing by afternoon. Temperatures in the upper 60s in Salinas and Santa Cruz and 64 in Monterey. Clouds return overnight with lows in the mid-50s and decrease tomorrow again. Coming and going, the clouds of June. 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Coming up on the California Report at 6:51, the Los Angeles Unified School Board unanimously approved a policy on Tuesday to limit student screen time starting later this year. We'll hear that story. And on the KAZU newscast at 7:04, California's Fair Political Practices Commission has brought a $31,000 fine against Governor Gavin Newsom for failing to report behested payments on time. That story, plus the FIFA World Cup continues, and we'll get the reaction from a group of local kids. That warning is still out. The beach hazard statement through this afternoon. Watch out for rip currents and sneaker waves along the coast. That's dangerous.

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2: This is Bird Note. When waterfowl are in decline, hunters are some of the first people to sound the alarm and fund the recovery. Jared Hinson is a project manager with Ducks Unlimited, a nonprofit hunting and conservation group.
3: The North American model of conservation puts the bulk of the responsibility to fund conservation on hunters, because hunters in general are the consumptive users of those habitats, and they're just more willing to give money to that cause.
2: That money not only comes from hunting license sales, but also taxes on gear.
3: So guns, ammo, binoculars, all those sporting goods that you would use for hunting, a portion of that tax goes to the states, and they can then allocate that into conservation funding.
2: Financial support is just one way that hunters contribute to habitat management.
3: Waterfowl biologists and scientists have been leveraging hunters for data for almost 100 years now. The big thing now is avian influenza. Hunters are some of the first to see the impacts of that in the field, especially since the main vector for it is waterfowl. And so hunters really play a big role in disease monitoring.
2: Learn more about how hunters support wildlife conservation in Season 8 of Bring Birds Back, available in your favorite podcast app and on our website, birdnote.org. I'm Jazzy Johnson.
4: Amy Martinez. An Australian man broke the world record to become the loudest person on the planet. Joseph McGrail Batup is an air conditioner cleaner and honorary town crier of Canberra, and he shouted a single word now at 122.4 decibels to set the record. That's as loud as being next to a chainsaw, jet engine, or ambulance siren. It took him 7 attempts, and his voice was wrecked for days, so I'm going to save my voice. It's Morning Edition.
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5: This is Morning Edition from NPR News. I'm Michelle Martin.
4: And I'm A. Martinez. When the Trump administration dissolved USAID over a year ago, it disrupted the system, sending a special food made from American-grown peanuts to starving children around the world. Two U.S. factories make this ready-to-use therapeutic food, Georgia-based Manna Nutrition and Edisea in Rhode Island. They're now looking for new delivery channels, as Georgia Public Broadcasting's Grant Blankenship reports.
6: A production line chugs along as Manna Nutrition Compliance Officer Andrea Hines leads a tour of the factory for dignitaries from near and far, including colleagues Edisea Nutrition and Trump administration officials.
7: We have an expansion that we'll walk past.
6: Hines points to cardboard cases sliding by on a conveyor belt.
7: Each case represents 2.5 lives that are going to be saved.
6: For a malnourished child, 3 pocket-sized packs a day for 6 weeks of what's like a sweetened peanut butter can mean the difference between life and death. This factory in Fitzgerald, Georgia, population about 8,000, is one of only 2 in the nation making this ready-to-use therapeutic food, or RUTF. For peanut farmer and Georgia Peanut Commission Vice Chair Joe Botifer, this is a point of pride. A friend, a peanut sheller, used to bring back photos from trips to Africa where kids were given RUTF.
8: You got the before picture and you got the after picture. Now, unless you're blind, you can pick them out. I mean, I think this is the best humanitarian effort that the peanut industry has.
6: Or had. USAID had been responsible for over half the orders annually for RUTF before the Trump administration dismantled the agency over a year ago. Now orders are at a trickle, and cases of RUTF are stacked beneath a huge American flag hanging from the rafters, waiting to be deployed. That's why MANA put on this tour for the dignitaries, including a big lunch, where they and Adesia heard from Alabama native Linda Blanchard.
9: Madam Ambassador, welcome to Fitzgerald. So honored that y'all would take some time.
6: Blanchard is President Trump's ambassador to the United Nations World Food Program, and she explains his take on humanitarian aid.
10: And now this president's doing it bigger and better.
6: With some changes.
10: Instead of its continual aid without showing something and raising these countries up, it's more humanitarian trades.
6: Humanitarian trade, or as some State Department documents call it, commercial diplomacy. The idea is that the U.S. will want something in return for food aid.
10: Under a new umbrella, and it's DHR.
6: DHR is the Bureau of Disaster and Human Response, a new arm of the State Department. It only has about an eighth of the funding of the former USAID. Research published in the medical journal The Lancet estimates that some 163,000 more children could die annually as a result of the end of USAID, which is why...
11: I'm thinking, if the State Department money takes longer...
6: Then Maria Kasparian with Adesia says they have to find new ways to move their product, with or without the U.S. government.
11: Our ultimate need is getting these life-saving foods to children when they need them, which is now, right? The need didn't stop.
6: For now, both companies are seeing what help is left from private philanthropy. MANA is also selling branded peanut butter to make up shortfalls. For NPR News, I'm Grant Blankenship in Fitzgerald, Georgia.

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1: Acts before they can be counted, says Kim Alexander, president of the nonprofit California Voter Foundation.
2: Counties lack the staff, space, and equipment that they need to facilitate more efficient ballot processing.
1: Alexander is asking lawmakers to give counties nearly $56 million to buy new machines to sort and scan ballots.
2: And a lot of counties need more staff support, and it's expensive if they want to hire part-time or pay overtime employees.
1: But Republican Assemblymember Natasha Johnson is on the fence about spending more for vote counting. She says state leaders could instead encourage Californians to return their ballots earlier, which would allow for a larger share of results to be counted on election night.
3: That's the story I think we need to start telling and sharing. It's like, vote by mail and vote early, and then we have a better depiction of how this is going to play out.
1: Rather than change voter behavior, other lawmakers are pushing to alter the state's election rules. Democratic Senator Laura Richardson wants to make it easier for voters to bring their completed vote-by-mail ballot to a polling place and check in before casting it.
4: Which could potentially avoid the delay of doing the verification on the back end when it's a part of thousands and thousands of other ballots.
1: Matt Morales, the Registrar of Voters in Santa Clara County, says that would just trade one problem for another.
5: Yes, you might save like a little bit of time in signature checking on the back end, but you're going to have longer lines at vote centers or polling places.
1: Morales argues that Californians have shown through their actions they like the convenience of voting at home and returning their ballots when they want. But the stakes for a faster count could be even higher in November, when California House seats could decide the balance of power in Congress. For NPR News, I'm Guy Marzorati in San Jose.
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7: 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I'm Lisa Ledeen. 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Coming up this hour at 7:51, it's Marketplace Morning Report. As AI moves from Silicon Valley into hospital rooms, nurses are working to shape the rules before the technology becomes standard practice. That, plus all the morning's business news.
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7: And thank you, Dylan, for that. Cloudy this morning, then gradual clearing. Temperatures in the 60s today. Clouds return overnight with lows in the mid-50s, decreasing clouds tomorrow.
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1: 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Good morning, I'm Lisa Ledeen. In traffic, we have a defective traffic signal at Green Valley Road and Carnation Drive. In the Santa Cruz area, also traffic hazard at Bonita Drive at Freedom Boulevard. In Salinas, a collision at northbound 101 at Sanborn Road, and construction going on at the Capitola exit number 195. Cloudy this morning, gradual clearing with temperatures in the 60s, clouds returning overnight, and supposedly decreasing tomorrow, becoming sunny. Temperatures tomorrow, again, about the same. Low 60s in Monterey, upper 60s in Salinas and Santa Cruz. 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
4: Good morning, I'm Michelle Martin. A game between the New York Yankees and the Detroit Tigers ground to a halt earlier this week. The culprit, a dirt cam. The small underground camera had popped out. Players gathered around it and tried to put it back into place. The Detroit Sportsnet broadcast narrated their efforts from the camera's perspective.
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4: This is Morning Edition from NPR News. I'm Michelle Martin.
0: And I'm A. Martinez. Every year, the NBA draft gives the league's worst teams an opportunity to be center of attention. Last night, teams took turns in the first round of selecting eligible players. Kurt Heelan is the lead NBA writer for NBC Sports. He joins us to break the draft down for us. So, Kurt, the Washington Wizards had the league's worst record. They had the first overall pick. Who they take, and is it a good move?
8: They took A.J. DeBonsa out of BYU, and it's a very good move. This is a franchise cornerstone kind of player, the kind of guy you need in the NBA if you're ultimately going to win at the highest level, the kind of guy who can score, defend, do a little bit of everything, create his own shot. He is one of those household name kind of guys, or has the potential to be at least, and it's going to put Washington on the map. That's a long-suffering fan base that really has something to cheer about now.
0: Yeah, led the nation in scoring, 25 a game. And actually, there wasn't much drama there, I guess, for the second team that was picking. That was the Utah Jazz. They would have wanted DeBonsa because he's from BYU, but they went with Darren Peterson.
8: I know that they were very happy with this. Look, there were three guys at the top of this draft who easily could have been number one. And Peterson is a better fit with what's going on in Utah, the other players on that roster. They already have kind of people of size where DeBonsa would play. They get the 6'5 guard Peterson out of Kansas, who, despite some health concerns during the last year, look, when they played BYU and Kansas met, DeBonsa was the better player for the first half. Yeah, he had to miss the second half with cramping. That's been the concern with him. He had, again, some health and cramping issues. But if he's past that, this is the guy that most scouts had as the person at the top of the draft board. before the season started. And if he gets back to that, this is a huge win for Utah.
0: Any surprises in the draft?
8: Strangely, this was not a... There are not a lot of surprises, not a lot of crazy moves. We were kind of talking about how this kind of went to form for an NBA draft that's normally filled with big trades or surprises. I think the most interesting move was Memphis kind of moving back at one point twice. They moved back five spots and picked up 5 second-round picks and still got the guy that they ultimately wanted. So I that was about it. In general, this was not a draft filled with the unusual, which is in of itself a little unusual.
0: Pretty standard draft. Yeah. The one thing that surprised me was Duke guard Isaiah Evans. He was not drafted in the first round. He's probably going to be a top pick in the second round today, but he wore $4 million worth of diamonds, a brooch at $3 million and a wallet chain at $1 million. I don't know if he owns them. I don't know. Maybe he was just kind of showing them off, but that to wear that kind of ice and then not get drafted, that to me would be a bit of a downer.
8: It would be, and look, there were a few guys there who were not, and this is such a deep draft class, and that's one of the reasons that this was such an anticipated class, is that there were really good players like Evans who would normally be a first-round pick who were not.
0: Yeah, and that's the draft, right? Because you try and build your way toward a championship, but sometimes free agency also kind of comes in and really dictates what you do. Kurt Helin, lead NBA writer for NBC Sports, thank you very much for breaking the draft down for us.
8: Thank you for having me on.

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1: How did tax cuts Republicans passed last year, as well as tariffs making foreign cars more expensive?
2: Very importantly, I opposed a 25% tariff on medium and heavy-duty trucks so that Mack Truck could do very well with its factory in Pennsylvania.
1: Trump's approval on the economy is at its lowest point ever, 33%, according to the latest NPR-PBS News Marist poll. That's down 6 points from a year ago. And it matters ahead of November's midterms. Trump promoted Republican Representative Ryan McKenzie, who he has endorsed in a tough race in Pennsylvania's 7th District. Besides that, though, Trump ran through his well-known standards. He acknowledged his loyal fans.
2: Oh, look at my guys, front row Joes. I got these front row Joes.
1: He joked about his nicknames for Joe Biden and also joked about transgender people in sports, at one point impersonating a female weightlifter.
2: She's like this, you seen... drops him, and she's like devastated for the rest of her life.
1: When he comes back to Washington, though, political reality will still be there. Trump is set to meet with Senate Republicans today, four of whom yesterday voted in favor of a resolution to pull troops from Iran. Danielle Kurtzleben, NPR News.
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4: It's 8:19. I'm Lisa Ledeen. 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Good morning. It's Wednesday, June 24th. 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Artistic director Greta Peterson leads a season inspired by the nature of sound. Music by Vivaldi, Handel, Beethoven, and more at various Monterey venues. BachFestival.org. And speaking of classic music, there is Motown and a story coming up about the label. It's central to the identity of Detroiters. Well, the music is woven together with the city's legacy. But do younger generations feel the same way? That question is explored in a story coming up on Morning Edition. In traffic, we have construction going on, 101 North at Teague. Maintenance going on at Caltrans in Salinas. Defective traffic signals at Green Valley Road at Carnation Drive in Santa Cruz. And a collision, northbound 101 at exit 326. That is at Sanborn Road in Salinas. We still have that beach hazard statement. It's in effect through this afternoon. There's a rip current and sneaker wave warning along the coast. Dangerous swimming and surfing conditions and localized beach erosion are expected. Sneaker waves can sweep across the shoreline without warning. So do be careful and never turn your back on the ocean. Time now, 8:21. 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
3: It's Morning Edition from NPR News. I'm Michelle Martin.
6: Enemy Martinez, the music of Motown Records was formative to a generation of Detroiters. NPR's Don Gagne would know because he's one of them. He's reported on that for our series America in Pursuit, where stories from around the country illustrate life, liberty, and the pursuit of happiness. But Don found himself wondering about the next generation of Detroiters.

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2: This is Bird Note. When waterfowl are in decline, hunters are some of the first people to sound the alarm and fund the recovery. Jared Henson is a project manager with Ducks Unlimited, a nonprofit hunting and conservation group.
3: The North American model of conservation puts the bulk of the responsibility to fund conservation on hunters, because hunters in general are the consumptive users of those habitats, and they're just more willing to give money to that cause.
2: That money not only comes from hunting license sales, but also taxes on gear.
3: So guns, ammo, binoculars, all those sporting goods that you would use for hunting, a portion of that tax goes to the states, and they can then allocate that into conservation funding.
2: Financial support is just one way that hunters contribute to habitat management.
3: Waterfowl biologists and scientists have been leveraging hunters for data for almost 100 years now. The big thing now is avian influenza. Hunters are some of the first to see the impacts of that in the field, especially since the main vector for it is waterfowl. And so hunters really play a big role in disease monitoring.
2: 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I'm Jazzy Johnson.

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14: This is 1A. I'm Jen White. Black Americans in the U.S. military have long faced the contradictions of their service. The country they're fighting to protect is the same one that's failed to serve and protect them. One example, after more than 180,000 black soldiers risked their lives fighting for the Union in the Civil War, President Lincoln wanted to ship the formerly enslaved to Liberia when the war had been won. He argued that white and black people could not coexist. Black Americans by then had been in the U.S. for over two centuries. Despite this, black Americans have continued to serve across the history of this country. There are over 350,000 black active duty and reserve members and more than 2.4 million black veterans. That's according to the Institute for Veterans and Military Families at Syracuse University. This year, Defense Secretary Pete Hegseth has blocked or delayed the promotions of more than a dozen black and female senior officers. He's also dismissed several high-ranking black and female officers since the start of the second Trump term. It's all happening against the administration's aggressive rollback of programs and policies connected to diversity, equity, and inclusion.
15: The single dumbest phrase in military history was peddled in our Army only a few short years ago. You've all heard it, maybe in your first 2 years at West Point. Our diversity is our strength. The single dumbest phrase in military history.
14: That was Secretary Hegseth speaking at West Point Military Academy last month. For some current and former black service members, this is a step too far in the wrong direction.
16: I would tell Pete Hegseth to read his own book, The War on Warriors, where he talks about politicizing the military and people getting promoted without merit, and understand that that is exactly what he is doing. He is full of opinions, but the data does not support his assertions about quotas, et cetera. He is doing a tremendous amount of harm to the military, and I've been a vocal critic about that for months now. I've read his War on Warriors book, and he is doing

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7: It's Here and Now. In some ways, 2026 feels like the golden age of medicine. Advances coming fast and furious. Customized oncology, gene editing that cures some of the most severe cases of sickle cell, life-saving treatments. But in some areas of medicine, including pulmonology and kidney disease, patients are still being subjected to race-specific diagnostic tools based on decades, even centuries-old, medical myths that can harm and even kill Black patients. Now, we've reported on this. It's starting to change, but not everywhere and not without resistance. It's all laid out in a meticulously researched and reported podcast in the New England Journal of Medicine series called The Race Equation. It's part of its Intention to Treat show. It's reported and produced by veteran medical reporter Rachel Gottbaum, also our former colleague. Rachel, welcome back.
8: Well, thank you. It's great to be here, Robin.
7: Let's start with what you're calling the race equation. You say it's a series of tools that diagnose illness, but the scores are adjusted for Black patients based on myths about them. So take kidney disease. Creatinine is a kidney waste product. It's generated by muscle activity. It's quite normal. It's also used to measure kidney health. But there's a separate overall kidney health score, which is inflated for Black patients based on false thinking. What is that false thinking?
8: With the example of kidney disease, for decades, Black patients would get a different score, a higher score, guided by a mythology that has been passed on through decades of science that Black patients had more muscles, that somehow Black people are biologically different. So that meant that they were underdiagnosed, and in this case, prevented from having kidney transplants, dialysis, these kinds of things.
7: So that test, once it's raised, might miss the disease that it would have caught if it stayed the same as the test for the white person.
8: Exactly.
7: Well, you spoke with a patient named Esther. She noticed on her kidney function test results two scores. Let's listen.
9: No one had ever explained to me the reason for the two different numbers. Not ever. I just thought, because I'm Black, then I look at that number and that was it.
8: The result for her was that her kidney disease diagnosis, the actual diagnosis, was delayed for years until she got a race-neutral equation that took race out. So, you know, transplant was delayed by years.
7: Oh, man. Well, at the same time that people like Esther were suffering, some doctors and medical students were starting to question the algorithm. One of them was a Black medical student named Naomi Nkinzi, who was labeled a troublemaker for questioning her professors about assumptions about Black physiology. Let's listen.
10: I asked all the questions that I had because we've done our anatomy lab. We've looked at kidneys of different people.

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1: 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It's all right here on 90.3 KAZU. On the KAZU community calendar, under new ownership and heading into a new summer season, Mission West on Mission Street in Santa Cruz is launching the Summer Sender, an outdoor party with live music by local DJ crew, It's Good to Be Here, followed by a set from local favorite Space Heater, delivering, and I'm quoting here, their signature blend of funk, groove, and cosmic energy. Local food vendors and a ping pong tournament will add a smashing touch to the festivities, details of which you'll find on the KAZU community calendar at kazu.org. And if you have a local event, workshop, or other community activity, check out the KAZU community calendar where you can let our listeners know what's up with that. What's up with All Things Considered? NPR Scott Detrow speaks with New York City Mayor Zohran Mamdani about the three Mamdani-endorsed candidates who won their primary elections. That story's coming up shortly here on 90.3 KAZU, where we invite you to stay tuned for more of All Things Considered, followed by Marketplace at 5:30 and The World at 6. Then stay tuned for Fresh Air's encore performance. That'll be at 7 o'clock tonight. You can check The Pulse at 8 with 1A checking in at 9 here on 90.3 KAZU.
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0: 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I'm Juana Summers.
3: And I'm Scott Detrow. The Ebola outbreak in the Democratic Republic of Congo was first detected in a small gold mining town in the east of the country. In Mangualu, health workers began to suspect Ebola in April after reports of people falling ill. By mid-May, when Congo officially declared an outbreak, the virus was already spreading. And since then, it has reached other parts of eastern Congo, with cases also reported in neighboring Uganda. But the town remains one of the main hotspots, and

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1: And this is 90.3 KAZU. In traffic, heads up for a two-car collision. This is on 101 southbound at Main and Salinas. Vehicles are in the center divide. Looks like you can expect a traffic break there. Take care in that area. Sponsorship of this KAZU traffic report comes from SC41 Furniture and Mattresses on 41st Avenue in SoCal and online at sc41.com. KAZU is a media sponsor of Hidden Valley Music Seminars, celebrating 63 years of bringing students, teachers, and audiences together to experience the arts in the heart of Carmel Valley. Hidden Valley's Emerging Composers Concerts feature professionally performed world premieres of chamber music works written by 10 emerging composers, Saturday, July 4th at 7 p.m. and Sunday, July 5th at 3 p.m. in Carmel Valley. All are welcome. More information at hiddenvalleymusic.org. On the KAZU community calendar, as a committed walker of the streets of Monterey, I was impressed by the accomplishments of Angelica Glass, whose anything but pedestrian achievement of walking every street in Santa Cruz will be discussed in a conversation about her new book, Scavenging Beauty, a Memoir in Walks, 7 p.m. on Saturday, July 11th at Bookshop Santa Cruz. You can read up on all the details by walking on over to the KAZU community calendar at kazu.org. Coming up on All Things Considered, Republicans had hoped to celebrate today, having passed a bipartisan spending bill, until a party pooper, a.k.a. President Trump, decided not to sign the bill. That story's coming up shortly here on 90.3 KAZU.
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3: And I'm Juana Summers. Surfside, Florida, lit a torch overnight in remembrance of the 98 people killed when a beachfront condominium collapsed 5 years ago. It was one of the largest structural failures in U.S. history and has left a mark on South Florida. NPR's Debbie Elliott reports.
4: The emergency calls came in just after 1 a.m. on June 24th, 2021. Officers arrived in the darkness to find two-thirds of a condominium complex in a heap of rubble, with people in the remaining units stranded, screaming from their balconies.
5: Captain, the Champlain Towers, the building, it collapsed.
6: This is huge. I mean, humongous.
4: It was the highest level mass casualty event ever in Miami-Dade County. Mayor Daniela Levine Cava, who helped run the government response, says it was surreal.
7: Arriving on the scene and surveying it is when you get that gut punch beyond belief. They call it

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2: 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Plus, the impacts of the massive federal One Big Beautiful Bill, a.k.a. H.R. 1, will be felt throughout the community. Those stories coming up shortly here on 90.3 KAZU Pacific Grove, where we invite you to stay tuned for more of All Things Considered, followed by Marketplace, with all the day's business news and more. That's coming up at 5:30. 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
3: I'm Robin Young. Ice swimming, say in pools cut from frozen lakes, brings euphoria and community. 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
5: His inspectors. That's a key component of the U.S.'s preliminary deal to end the Iran war, but Iran says the visit would only come after a final deal. During a meeting at the White House today, NATO Secretary Mark Rutte praised President Trump for the war.
6: I really want to make clear how important it is what you are doing on Iran. This is, first of all, about the nuclear capability Iran was basically getting its hands on.
5: Trump has renewed threats to leave NATO, raising the stakes before next month's summit in Turkey. The head of the U.S. Postal Service says the agency has responded to an executive order by President Trump by proposing not to deliver mail-in ballots in states that refuse to turn over their voter lists to the federal government. NPR's Hansi Wong reports the proposal's already facing multiple lawsuits that are trying to block it.
7: At a hearing on Capitol Hill, Democratic Senator Gary